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0: you know, to give us a rundown of the day.
1: Yeah, we're going to start off at noontime. We'll do typical that we've always done. We'll do our survivor and caregiver lap. And then, you know, there's a variety of things that'll go on throughout the day. Our relay teams will be doing some fundraising. We have some live music that'll be playing in the auditorium. As this goes on throughout the day, there's, you know, different raffles and stuff. And of course, we've always talked about the golf ball draft that we do later in the afternoon, which is a fundraiser. And then we'll conclude in the evening with our luminary ceremony first, and then our silent lap, which should be right around 9 o'clock, 8:30, 9 o'clock.
0: Ray, how can people get more details?
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0: Berkshire County's Relay for Life event returns inside Monument Mountain Regional High School in Great Barrington on Saturday, June 27th from noon until 9. We're here with event lead Ray Gardino to give us a rundown of the day.
1: Yeah, we're going to start off at noontime. We'll do typical that we've always done. We'll do our survivor and caregiver lap. And then, you know, there's a variety of things that'll go on throughout the day. Our relay teams will be doing some fundraising. We have some live music that'll be playing in the auditorium as this goes on throughout the day. There's, you know, different raffles and stuff. And of course, we've always talked about the golf ball draft that we do later in the afternoon, which is a fundraiser. And then we'll conclude in the evening with our luminary ceremony first, and then our silent lap, which should be right around 9 o'clock, 8:30, 9 o'clock.
0: Ray, how can people get more details?
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0: the day. There's, you know, different raffles and stuff. And of course, we've always talked about the golf ball draft that we do later in the afternoon, which is a fundraiser. And then we'll conclude in the evening with our luminary ceremony first, and then our silent lap, which should be right around 9 o'clock, 8:30, 9 o'clock.
1: Ray, how can people get more details?
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1: Berkshire County's Relay for Life event returns inside Monument Mountain Regional High School in Great Barrington on Saturday, June 27th from noon until 9. We're here with event lead Ray Gardino to give us a rundown of the day.
2: Yeah, we're going to start off at noontime. We'll do typical that we've always done. We'll do our survivor and caregiver lap. And then, you know, there's a variety of things that'll go on throughout the day. Our relay teams will be doing some fundraising. We have some live music that'll be playing in the auditorium as this goes on throughout the day. There's, you know, different raffles and stuff. And of course, we've always talked about the golf ball draft that we do later in the afternoon, which is a fundraiser. And then we'll conclude in the evening with our luminary ceremony first, and then our silent lap, which should be right around 9 o'clock, 8:30, 9 o'clock.
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0: Berkshire County's Relay for Life event returns inside Monument Mountain Regional High School in Great Barrington on Saturday, June 27th from noon until 9. We're here with event lead Ray Gardino to give us a rundown of the day.
1: Yeah, we're going to start off at noontime. We'll do typical that we've always done. We'll do our survivor and caregiver lap. And then, you know, there's a variety of things that'll go on throughout the day. Our relay teams will be doing some fundraising. We have some live music that'll be playing in the auditorium as this goes on throughout the day. There's, you know, different raffles and stuff. And of course, we've always talked about the golf ball draft that we do later in the afternoon, which is a fundraiser. And then we'll conclude in the evening with our luminary ceremony first, and then our silent lap, which should be right around 9 o'clock, 8:30, 9 o'clock.
0: Ray, how can people get more details?
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2: Get ready to cast a line for a great cause. The 34th Annual Harry Bateman Memorial Fishing Derby happens Saturday, June 6th at Anoda Lake. 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

0: the day. There's, you know, different raffles and stuff. And of course, we've always talked about the golf ball draft that we do later in the afternoon, which is a fundraiser. And then we'll conclude in the evening with our luminary ceremony first, and then our silent lap, which should be right around 9 o'clock, 8:30, 9 o'clock.
1: Ray, how can people get more details?
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0: population. So we're talking about people over age 65 make up about 27% of our population. So we're probably at a point in the first time in our history where older people outnumber the younger people in Berkshire County. So we in turn have to start to look at, all right, what are going to be those needs over the next 5 years that we can look at and address?
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0: 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So we're talking about people over age 65 make up about 27% of our population. 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So we in turn have to start to look at, all right, what are going to be those needs over the next 5 years that we can look at and address?
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1: This is InfoTrack, the weekly show with information you should know. 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
2: 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These experts say that eliminating cash would cut down on illegal transactions and reduce tax evasion.
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2: Then, marijuana use among college students has risen over the past 5 years to historic levels. What are the reasons?
4: One of the factors is that among young people, the use of drugs is a very social behavior, and peer pressure actually drive a lot of that drug taking.
2: Those two stories and more are ahead on this week's show. Stay with us. InfoTrack begins right after this.
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2: Our next guest says eliminating cash from our economy could benefit the average U.S. family. We welcome Professor William D. Lestrap, co-author of this study, and he's with the College of Business and the Department of Economics at the University of Georgia. Professor, let's get right to it. How would eliminating cash be of benefit to the average American?
3: Well, it would not be of benefit to many Americans because they like using cash. It's anonymous and private. So eliminating cash would have to come with some other policy proposal. And what we looked at here was by eliminating cash, the government could help reduce tax evasion, which you could think of as causing tax rates to go up. So you could reduce other taxes to benefit people. And that's the basic idea. I should provide a little background so that your listeners can understand what's going on. But there are many economists who do want to eliminate cash. And one reason being that it does make it easy for people to undertake illicit transactions. I mean, we're familiar with drug transactions and that sort of thing. But the most common use or illicit use of cash is probably evading taxes. Since cash is anonymous, it's easy to not report income. And of course, that's costly to the government. And so one way to fight that would be to simply eliminate cash currency, which makes it easy to do.
2: Is there any country in the world that does not use cash?
3: Many European countries have reduced the percentage of cash usage quite a bit. Sweden, I think, is famous for that. The amount of currency that circulates is probably something like in the order of magnitude of 1% of their GDP. Here in the U.S.,

0: closer to 8 to 10%. So, yeah, this is not unprecedented. In fact, there was a famous episode in India in 2016 where the government eliminated cash, much for the same sort of reasons we're talking about here today, tax evasion and underground economic activity. And so this sort of thing is not new, but it is being talked about, being done for the U.S. as well.
1: When we talk about eliminating cash, would you suggest that all denominations, including coins, be eliminated or just the big bills?
0: Yeah, that's a good point. The serious proposals would have just the big bills, 50s and 100s, maybe 20s. Europe has done something like that. They've eliminated the 500 euro note, for example, for similar reasons. People still do like to use cash, even though there are these new technologies like Apple Pay and so forth that make it easy to not use cash. I hardly use cash myself at all, even at the coffee shop. I use my cell phone to make payments. But people still do like to use cash, so the serious proposals are to keep the small bills. Those are harder to use for illicit purposes and get rid of the big ones.
1: Can you estimate a percentage of tax savings that would be accrued by this elimination of cash?
0: Well, I can give you some numbers on overall tax evasion, but much of this would be due to cash, but there's not a direct link. But it's really hard, as you might imagine, to estimate how much taxes are evaded. But the best estimates put it at something like $500 billion, $400 to $500 billion in taxes that should be paid that is simply not paid. And that's in the U.S. So that's on the order of 2.5% of GDP.
1: We're talking with Professor William D. LaStrap. He is co-author of this study about eliminating cash from our economy, and he is with the College of Business at the University of Georgia. What about just eliminating all cash in one fell swoop? Would that be good for people or not?
0: Well, again, since many people rely on cash, it would have to be done, I would think, in a phase out. It can't be done immediately. And there would have to be some planning and some substitution for people who like to use cash. There are many reasons people still use cash. I think in the U.S. we like the anonymity and the privacy of using cash. The alternative is bank money, bank deposits. And when you write a check, there's a record. And so people would have to get used to not having this anonymous transactions medium. And of course, cash in many cases is just simple to use. So it would be difficult, you would imagine, to tomorrow eliminate all cash without providing alternatives that are feasible. I will say this, that one interesting way that this could happen, and in fact, the way that the government would eliminate cash is not make it no longer legal tender, but you could redeem it, turn in your $100 bills to get checking account deposits or debit cards. The other thing that the U.S. government could do through the Federal Reserve System, our central bank, is to offer an alternative of a government cryptocurrency. People are familiar with Bitcoin and perhaps cryptocurrency in general, but central banks are looking into this as well. And instead of holding cash, you would hold, say, a Fed coin account at the Federal Reserve System, which would allow you to trade and buy things, just much like people use Bitcoin today to buy and sell things where they can. That is a possibility of a way to get rid of cash, but to provide an alternative that's not quite as private and anonymous, but it would be more private in principle than a checking account at a bank.
1: Is there any evidence that by eliminating tax evasion, the taxes would go down?
0: By eliminating tax evasion, taxes would go up, right? I mean, the idea is to allow the government to collect more revenues that should be collected based on the law. But what we tried to show was that if the government did that in a vacuum, say they eliminated currency and did nothing else, well, people are going to pay the price on that because they miss out on the privacy and they miss out on the ease of using cash. So the way we looked at it, it really is hard to figure out on net if people would benefit or not benefit from such a policy. But the way we did this in the paper was to say, look, if cash is eliminated and taxes go up because it's harder to evade taxes, well, that would allow the government to reduce income taxes and sales taxes, the legal statutory taxes that burden people. That's a clear benefit. So what we did show was that, you know, an economic

0: economics, we can't do policy experiments where we make changes and repeat economic activity. We just can't do it. So the typical strategy is to set up a model, make some assumptions about how people behave, throw some numbers into the model and see how they behave in response to such a proposal. And what we did find was that if, say, big bills, 50s and 100s, were eliminated, and if income taxes were reduced to compensate for that, then on net, the average person would indeed be better off. Something like they would be willing to pay 3 to 4% of their annual expenditures to no longer have cash, but to have the lower tax rates.
1: Any last words on this to share with our listeners?
0: One of the interesting angles is the extent to which eliminating currency coupled with Federal Reserve cryptocurrency or Fedcoin, that's an interesting angle to keep an eye out for. I mean, I would hope that if currency is eliminated and that allows the government to collect more in terms of tax revenues, that we could all get a break by having statutory tax rates lowered. But I'm not making any predictions on that.
1: Professor William D. Lestrap, he's co-author of the study we've been talking about. He is with the Department of Economics at the College of Business at the University of Georgia. Professor, thank you so much for joining us today.
0: Thank you for having me.
1: Next, marijuana use is higher than ever among college students. That story coming up.
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2: 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Once again, here's Chris Whitty.
1: A recent survey shows that college students are using marijuana more than ever, while their alcohol consumption has dropped. What are the reasons behind these trends? Here with the story, InfoTrack's Gina Tedesco. Gina?
6: Thanks, Chris. The results are in. Up with marijuana, down with booze. America's young people have been setting distinct trends in drug and alcohol use, and there's news on their use of hallucinogenic drugs as well. This comes from Monitoring the Future, a study that's been tracking substance abuse among college and non-college adults ages 19 to 22 each year since 1980. Joining us with the latest findings is Dr. Nora Volkoff, director of the National Institute on Drug Abuse, which is part of the National Institutes of Health. Doctor, perhaps the biggest headline is the trend for marijuana. What did your study find about the rates of usage over the past 5 years?
7: We have seen, actually, through the Monitoring the Future, that there has been a growing increase in the number of young people that are using marijuana.

0: And that is true both for kids that are in college as well as those of the same age that are not in college. So as of the latest report, we have the highest number of individuals that have ever smoked marijuana. So these are the top numbers. And this is for indicators, for example, that pertain to once a month or more, and to indicators that pertain to regular use, which is daily use. So the rate of daily use, again, is the most problematic and is the highest we have ever seen.
1: Is it fair to call this an epidemic of marijuana use?
0: I wouldn't like to call it an epidemic because it's actually, we're using the term so many times that it just basically gets dismissed. And to me, the concept that is relevant is to recognize that as the culture shifts towards a greater acceptance of marijuana, it's making it more accessible, but it's also facilitating its use in people that would otherwise not do it if it were illicit. And this, in turn, is actually driving increasingly greater numbers of smoking marijuana.
1: And according to the National Conference of State Legislatures, to your point, 18 states, 2 territories, and the District of Columbia have legalized small amounts of marijuana for adult recreational use. So is this decriminalization part of the problem you're discussing?
0: I wouldn't say that decriminalization is the problem. In fact, I think that decriminalizing the use of drugs is something that has many positive outcomes, of which one of the most important is you're addressing one of the main structural issues that have led to greater disparities among individuals that are of underrepresented groups, because they end up in jails and prisons with charges of substance use, and their outcomes are much, much worse. The problem is creating a legalization market that promotes the sales of products as a revenue, because you have an industry that will be making money on the basis of making people addicted. And that's where the problem relies, not on the criminalization, but on the legalization and on the lack of oversight of how those practices are performed. And it's exactly what we live with the tobacco industry. Tobacco was legalized and the industry was shameless in its pursuit and aggressiveness with which they actually marketed their products and even they clearly lied about what they already knew were adverse consequences from smoking. So that's where the problem lies.
1: And the pandemic, of course, has left many of us, including young people, isolated. Is the marijuana a coping mechanism?
0: I would say it is. And I think that certainly we've known from past experiences where there are situations of tremendous stress that this is associated with the use of drugs, legal and illegal. And it's a mechanism that people cope. And in some instances, it may be helpful to them. And in others, it may be actually quite detrimental. And to the extent that someone relies more and more on marijuana or other drugs to feel well, as opposed to seeking out other behaviors that are likely to have more long-lasting effects, they may be jeopardizing their health. And thus, yes, the use of drugs is a strategy that we use as humans, as a society, to cope with stress. And in some instances, it can be very negative.
1: Our guest today is Dr. Nora Volkoff, director of the National Institute on Drug Abuse, a unit of the National Institutes of Health. They've released the latest annual report on drug and alcohol use among 19 to 22-year-olds, whether in college or not. Dr. Oddly, perhaps, although vaping has been very popular with school children, vaping marijuana and nicotine is down among the study group. Any thoughts on why?
0: Yes, and there are several causes that are probably likely to decreasing the vaping by teenagers, which had a dramatically increased. We have never seen anything rise so rapidly as the embracing of vaping cigarettes by young people, teenagers. And both for initially flavors, but then increasingly for nicotine and for THC. And then on 2020, we see a reduction in vaping. One of the factors is that among young people, the use of drugs is a very social behavior, and peer pressure actually drive a lot of that drug taking. So to the extent that they're no longer were seeing each other at school or in sports events, that actually protected them from getting exposed to drugs as teenagers. And again, depending on your own

0: social and family situation, we see that particularly among those who are being educated at home, since most of them were, but that their parents could actually keep an eye on them because they were not forced to go and work. They could see it made it much harder for these teenagers to vape, as opposed to teenagers whose parents were not there and no one was keeping an eye on them. So we do know that in that case, it may have actually not had the beneficial effects that we saw otherwise in most teenagers, as it relates to the decreasing in vaping practices.
1: Doctor, I see that alcohol use is down among college students in the last year. Should we attribute this to the same pandemic reasons, fewer people getting together, less binge drinking?
0: Yes, indeed. And among 19 to 23-year-olds, a lot of the drinking is social. You do it in bars, you do it in sports events, you do it when you're all together. It's a way that people have learned to enjoy each other. And you see that, of course, at all ages. But what you do see amplified is that use of alcohol as part of social gatherings, and to the extent that bars were closed, to the extent that sports events were canceled, and young people had much less opportunity to be in groups with one another and party and celebrate, yes, alcohol drinking, binging, intoxication went down. So that's likely to be a very important factor why there was such a decrease in alcohol drinking behaviors among this age group in 2020.
1: According to the most recent study, what were the results for the use of hallucinogens such as LSD?
0: Well, that was a very surprising finding to my brain, at least, because it was the largest change in patterns of behavior of drug taking among this age group. And it almost doubled among college kids, the use of hallucinogenics. And such, again, large increase from one year to the other cannot not capture our attention. As I say, this was more notable among college than non-college kids, but you still see the significant increase among non-college kids. And so the question is why? And one factor, obviously, is that there's been increased attention by the media of the potential use of hallucinogenic drugs for therapeutics, for mental illness. And two, just like happened with marijuana, the concept that if you have a potential medical purpose for a drug, that shifts just perception as that drug perhaps not being so negative. That's an element in making people feel more willing to try it.
1: Dr. Nora Volkoff, director of the National Institute on Drug Abuse, thank you so much for joining us today.
0: You are very welcome.
1: For InfoTrack, I'm Gina Tedesco.
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4: A recent study says a severe solar storm might plunge the world into an internet apocalypse that could keep millions of people offline for weeks or months at a time. Joining us is author of that study, Sangeetha Abdu-Yothi, assistant professor at the University of California, Irvine. Sangeetha, let's take the worst-case scenario. There's a massive solar eruption, and Earth is bombarded by that. What would happen to our high-tech world, in your opinion?
5: When the Earth is hit with a massive solar storm, especially a coronal mass ejection, it interacts with the Earth's magnetic field and induces electric fields on the Earth's surface. And this can cause high currents to flow through long conductors. Hence, power grid, transmission lines, as well as internet cables could be at high risk of damage. And as a result, we could lose long distance connectivity.

0: There's been discussion that we are vulnerable to a weapon like an EMP, that would be an electromagnetic pulse weapon that could be exploded. Is this similar to that? The results would be similar to something like that?
1: It is similar, but an EMP could also cause damages to our storage devices. So data corruption could also happen with an EMP. With the solar superstorm, the risk is more on long-distance conductors. At least with the Carrington scale event, which is one of the largest on record, that happened in 1859, the highly charged particles that reached the Earth's surface was very limited. That means that a Carrington scale event will most likely not cause any bit flips in our storage devices or any data loss. It will mostly be connectivity and power loss.
0: And so with the Carrington event, did that affect the telegraph lines? Because everybody used Morse code at that time, I guess, right?
1: Yeah, it caused telegraph lines to catch fire. So it did cause significant damages back then.
0: Is there any way to protect ourselves from this happening?
1: That would involve protecting our long conductors. So I am looking more into that research. So essentially, the current enters and exits these long cables through the ground connections. So if we have mechanisms to remove those connections, it might be possible to protect ourselves.
0: But right now, we're completely unprepared if there is one of these giant solar storms. Is this something that you lie awake at night worrying about? Is it something we should be worried about?
1: As of now, like I've been talking with various tech companies as well, they've not stress tested our systems under such a large scale event. So we don't know what the impact would be. But if we model the effects and design solutions for protecting our infrastructure, I believe we could save it to a great extent. So I started thinking about this during the pandemic when we saw how unprepared our society was for such an event. So from a technology perspective, this is another unprepared event that we should be thinking about and, you know, designing solutions for.
0: Now, you put a financial price estimate on the economic impact of an internet disruption for a day. Could you tell us about that?
1: Yeah, so I got that from a cost estimator that looks at network outages and then estimate the cost for network outage for a day. So the cost estimate was around $7 billion for US for one day of network outage.
0: $7 billion for one day. Wow. So if I'm the average American, how would something like this affect me, or would it affect me?
1: If large-scale power outages and internet outages happen, then it will affect all of us because our lives are entirely dependent on things that depend on the internet today. We are very heavily reliant on the internet itself, and almost every industry, finance, healthcare, airlines, depend on the internet. It will disrupt our lives in a very significant manner.
0: If you could wave a magic wand and change the system as far as people's awareness, perhaps the government's awareness of this, what would you do?
1: I think increasing awareness for businesses, tech companies, power companies, and the government at that level, it's very important. I would rather not scare people in their day-to-day lives, but I think organizations that handle large-scale infrastructure need to be more aware and prepared for a potential catastrophe like this.
0: Sangeetha Abdu-Yothi, assistant professor at the University of California, Irvine, on this study regarding a severe solar storm that might plunge the world into a so-called internet apocalypse. Well, we hope that doesn't happen, but we really appreciate you giving us this information.
1: Thank you. Thanks for having me.
0: And that's it for this edition of InfoTrack. 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Special thanks this week to InfoTrack reporters Gina Tedesco and Roy Mackey, and our executive producer, Randy Meyer. I'm Chris Whitting, inviting you to join us next time on another edition of InfoTrack.
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5: ABC News, I'm Wayne Cabot. An attack on a nuclear power plant in the UAE is raising the stakes in the Iran war. A generator set ablaze. The plant itself is not leaking radiation, we're told. Unclear who sent in the drone, but Iran has threatened the UAE for hosting Israel's troops. Iran's choking of the Strait of Hormuz is increasingly affecting businesses who either absorb the costs or pass them along.
6: My truck that I have that I use to pull the trailer is 100% diesel. I use my truck also to go buy supplies and stuff for my business.
5: Jose Perez in California with diesel now at around $7.50 a gallon. One of the Republicans to go against Trump in the January 6th impeachment trial is out of a job. Bill Cassidy of Louisiana, first U.S. senator to lose a primary since 2017. First win for a Bulgarian at Eurovision. Dara, 27 years old, wins for Bangaranga. This is ABC News.
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0: Times rarely end in real consequences. Then,
1: I can't go in any grocery store anywhere without seeing protein. Pop-Tarts, protein. 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Cereals. I've even seen protein water.
2: Inside the wellness trend that just keeps on growing. I'm Marty Peterson.
0: And I'm Gary Price. These stories in depth this week on your public affairs magazine, Viewpoints.
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0: Most of the crimes we hear about today happen in an instant and are very visible. Think a robbery, a break-in, something you can physically point to. But some of the biggest, costliest crimes in U.S. history actually don't look like crimes at all. Estimates from the FBI and U.S. Department of Justice still place the annual cost of white-collar crime in the hundreds of billions of dollars, with some experts saying that this number hits closer to $1 trillion each year. If you're unfamiliar with the term, white-collar crime is an umbrella category for nonviolent, financially motivated offenses. The phrase itself was coined almost 100 years ago by a man named Edwin Sutherland.
7: He was a sociologist who studied crime, and he came to the conclusion that everybody in the world of criminology was getting it wrong. In other words, they had a theory that crime was closely correlated with poverty or sociopathy. And he had a fresh perspective. He believed there was a type of person, a white-collar criminal, who was someone of very high social status and respectability who committed crimes in the course of their occupation.
0: That's Jennifer Taub, an expert on white-collar crime and a professor of law at the Western New England University School of Law. She's also the author of the book Big Dirty Money. She says Sutherland's research called out that anyone, even the upper class, could be criminals.
7: He gave this revolutionary talk in Philadelphia, of all places, to this group of captive sociologists and economists at an annual meeting. And the next day, many newspapers in Philadelphia and beyond carried the story because it was so shocking to people that he was calling the elite, the upper class, criminals. He was looking largely at corporate crime, things like antitrust violations, the big trust busting cases. He was also looking at things like industrial accidents or union busting. So the focus for him initially on white collar crime were these very big crimes committed by the most powerful.
0: Over time, though, this definition changed. Prosecutors focused less on the status of the offender and more on the nature of the crime. Today, white-collar crime covers a wide range of offenses, from writing a bad check wire to money laundering to corporate Ponzi schemes. Taub argues that this expanded definition has muddied the waters.
7: It became true that there was now blue-collar white-collar crime. And in other words, now when the FBI collects data, it's incomplete on crime nationwide. Things like writing a bad check or welfare fraud is counted up as white-collar crime, alongside things like, you know, mail fraud and wire fraud and money laundering. And so there's just kind of this mixture of different types of offenders mixed in simply because they committed some kind of economic crime. We don't really have a good picture of whether the big white-collar crimes are on the rise, or we're just talking about, you know, small ante stuff.
0: And

0: That lack of clarity shows up in the data. Unlike violent crime, there isn't a comprehensive national database for white-collar offenders. The Bureau of Justice Statistics has repeatedly noted that definitions vary across agencies.
1: I mean, the kind of data that we do have, the best comes from the U.S. attorneys in their 93 jurisdictions where they put a report out every year of all the cases they're bringing. But that's kind of later down the line. If a case is already being, you know, if a case is already being prosecuted or considered for prosecution, that's long after the person committed the offense or it was investigated by a regulatory agency and so on. So we do have, I think part of it is maybe no one has ever asked the question. And, you know, there's this this expression from business, which is you can't manage what you don't measure. And I don't think that the powers that be really want to spend a lot of time trying to manage white-collar crime. They'd rather pretend it doesn't exist.
0: One of the most notable examples of this is Enron. 26 years ago, the energy company reported more than $100 billion in revenue. Within a year, it had completely collapsed, exposing years of accounting fraud.
1: When it was a priority in 2002 to hold those who were committing accounting fraud accountable, it was done. A task force was put together, and it was successful. They were successful in prosecuting and convicting numerous people who were at the highest level, CEOs and CFOs, involved in accounting fraud. So we have seen it work, but it's only going to work if it is actually a priority. And, you know, the numbers truly tell the story. Between July of 2002 and March of 2006, the Department of Justice convicted more than 82 CEOs, 85 corporate presidents, 36 chief financial officers, and 14 chief operating officers, all involved in corporate fraud cases.
0: But that momentum didn't last. Federal data show white-collar prosecutions have declined over time, even as financial systems have grown unchecked. And even when convictions happen, consequences can be limited. Some offenders get off early, while others receive full presidential pardons. One of these pardons included Paul Pogue, a construction businessman who pled guilty to underpaying his taxes by almost $500,000. Another pardon was for financier Michael Milken, who was indicted on 6 felony counts for conspiracy, filing false reports with the SEC, and securities mail and tax fraud. He was initially sentenced to 10 years in a minimum security prison, but only served 2 before being released. Today, this pattern continues. Many cases never reach court, and those that do are hard to prove. Unlike a robbery, where intent is clear, financial crimes often involve layers of decisions spread across people, documents, and years.
1: There's a fear that it'll be hard to convince a jury that someone intended to make a false statement and lie to people, that someone intended to cheat on their taxes. It's muddy. And unfortunately, the fear of not being able to convince the jury does prevent some prosecutors from bringing the cases forward.
0: Tubbs says enforcement often comes down to priorities, with complex cases requiring years of time and resources. When prosecution is inconsistent, much of this activity remains hidden until the damage is already done. To learn more about this topic and our guest, Jennifer Tubb, visit viewpointsradio.org. The segment was written and produced by Amira Zaveri. Our studio manager is Jay Silvers. I'm Gary Price.
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8: Protein is everywhere in food marketing right now, and it doesn't seem to be dying down anytime soon. From protein-boosted coffee to cereal to yogurt, even popcorn has it added in these days. Brands that never used to make these nutritional claims now center their identity around it. Fast food chains like Subway, Starbucks, and Chipotle are also getting in on the trend with new high-protein menu items. Christopher Gardner, a researcher and professor at Stanford University, can't wrap his head around the constant protein mania.
9: I cannot explain it. It is crazy. The protein is everywhere. It is just so stunning that it has become such a great marketing tool. And it has, because I can't go in any grocery store anywhere without seeing protein Pop-Tarts, protein candy bars, protein cereals. I've even seen protein water lately. And I think it's very misguided, although obviously it's a tremendous marketing tool. It is working.
8: Gardner is a professor of medicine at Stanford University and holds a PhD in nutrition science. According to a 2023 report from Research and Markets, the high-protein foods industry is projected to grow by more than $50 billion over the next year and a half. But where did this craze come from? High-protein diets aren't new. The Atkins diet, which centered around high-protein, high-fat, and low-carbs, surged in popularity in the 1970s and again in the early 2000s. But what's driving today's hyperfixation? Gardner has a theory.
9: There's three ways to get calories in your diet: from carbohydrates, fats, and proteins. And over the last couple of decades, carbs and fats have gone in and out of favor. And protein never got maligned in any of that. So I almost feel like it's just the survivor. Some people are against fat. Some people are against carbs. Nobody seems to have any problem with protein. So that's the default. I do think that in people's minds, they have associated protein with muscle building and with satiety for weight loss and simple growth, because our body builds a lot of things out of protein. And I think others think it makes you smarter, more athletic. I mean, it just has a huge health halo around it.
8: But more protein isn't always better. According to Joan Salji Blake, a registered dietitian and nutrition professor at Boston University, loading up on the ingredient while cutting back too heavily on carbs and fats is counterintuitive.
10: The problem when your diet is too high in one nutrient, in this case, protein, it crowds out the other nutrients, and that being carbohydrates. So what you're doing is you're never going to meet all your nutrient needs, your need for carbohydrate, protein, and fat, as well as vitamins and minerals, by tipping the diet or the plate in one food group. So you got to have a proportionality of grains and fruits and vegetables and lean protein and some dairy and some healthy oils to meet all your nutrient needs. Also, by having that much protein, depending on the source of the protein, your saturated fat intake could go quite

0: quite high. And we know saturated fat is the number one reason that increases that bad LDL cholesterol. So we don't want to do that because then that'll increase your risk for heart disease.
1: The protein craze has gotten so extreme that in a few cases, people have developed a disease that was nearly wiped out a century ago.
0: Some people have gone so protein heavy that they are eating a diet that is only from animal sources and maybe some dairy, and they are actually getting scurvy. Yes, scurvy, vitamin C deficiency. I mean, that's an ultra extreme of people that are on these all protein diets without any fruits and vegetables and grains, and they're coming up with vitamin deficiencies.
1: If you

0: 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You even deliver.
1: Yes, we do, but it's just that there's smoke coming from your hair, both of you, and your clothes have been burned off in a few places.
0: This is true. It's why we need a new grill. Our old one recently blew up.
1: How recently?
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taken from Anthology 3. That George Harrison song was recorded in 1968. It was supposed to be on the White Album, but the Beatles turned it down and said, no, we don't want it on the album. So it wasn't released, but of course it was on Anthology, and then George also released it as a solo artist on one of his solo albums. This is Beatles Weekly, and we're getting into it with The Walrus.

0: serviceable villain. A few kids to the biker who by his visit stand just to retire.
1: So it was 1967. The Beatles were in the studio recording this wacky, crazy I Am the Walrus song that John Lennon had written. And there just happened to be playing in the background during the mixing session on the radio, Shakespeare's King Lear. And, you know, somebody came up with the idea. I don't know if it was John. It probably was. He said, hey, let's put that on the end of the record or through the last minute or so. So they did, and that's what you heard there at the very end. Sit You Down, Father, Rest You. That's all part of Shakespeare's King Lear. Wrapping up this weekend's edition of Beatles Weekly. J.C. Hayes, thanks so much for tuning into the show. We'll do it again next weekend, same time and same place. In the meantime, don't forget to look us up on Facebook. Just search for Beatles Weekly in the search bar. And until next weekend, we'll see you back here. Don't forget, keep your eyes on the long and winding road.
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3: I'm here with Maureen Daniels, Berkshire Health System's Director of Community Health and Wellness, along with Charles Redd, the Chief Diversity, Equity, and Inclusion Officer at Berkshire Health Systems. 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
5: 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So we in turn have to start to look at, all right, what are going to be those needs over the next 5 years that we can look at and address?
3: To view and read the Berkshire Health System's Community Health Needs Assessment, go to berkshirehealthsystems.org and click or tap Community.

0: I'm here with Maureen Daniels, Berkshire Health System's Director of Community Health and Wellness, along with Charles Redd, the Chief Diversity, Equity, and Inclusion Officer at Berkshire Health Systems. And today we're talking about Berkshire Health System's Community Health Needs Assessment. 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
1: Community Health Needs Assessment is a systematic process that we look at the strengths of our community as well as the needs and what we should be focusing on to support the health of the community.
2: 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So we in turn have to start to look at, all right, what are going to be those needs over the next 5 years that we can look at and address?
0: To view and read the Berkshire Health System's Community Health Needs Assessment, go to berkshirehealthsystems.org and click or tap Community.

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The Berkshire's greatest hits of the 80s and 90s. Never

0: 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So we're talking about people over age 65 make up about 27% of our population. So we're probably at a point in the first time in our history where older people outnumber the younger people in Berkshire County. So we in turn have to start to look at, all right, what are going to be those needs over the next 5 years that we can look at and address?
1: To view and read the Berkshire Health System's Community Health Needs Assessment, go to BerkshireHealthSystems.org and click or tap Community.
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0: 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Any new notifications?
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Greg. It's Cooper Fox. And if you love a good mystery, you got to check out the new Young Sherlock series on Amazon Prime. Don't let the title fool you. Just because it's Young Sherlock, he's not a kid. He's still an adult. He's just a young adult. And he's actually friends with Moriarty in this series. It's great. It's so good they've already greenlit it for a second season.

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0: Hey, it's Cooper Fox. This afternoon, we're talking about the things we're always losing. What is it for you, Maddie?
1: This is going to sound like I'm lying, but my water bottle.
0: Most water bottles are pretty big. How are you losing yours all the time?
1: Well, I'm trying to drink more water, so I carry my water bottle everywhere I go, from meeting to meeting, and I'm always leaving it behind in somebody else's office.
0: See, you need like one of those straps that you put on your wrist so the water bottle never leaves your side. Yeah. How about you? 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

0: Arthur? Arthur, you're snoring in front of the Boston Symphony.
1: Is it intermission? Did we win the softball game in Lee?
0: No, Arthur. And you've just drooled on our artisanal cheese plate. Again.
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0: Hey, it's Cooper Fox. We're talking about that one thing that we're always losing. What is it for you, Mike?
1: I'm always losing my earbuds. I have one of those charging cases, and I put it in my pocket, and it's always falling out of my pocket. So it falls into the couch cushions. 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It's, yeah.
0: Yeah, I hate it when that happens.

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Hey, it's Cooper Fox. So this afternoon, we're talking about that one thing you're always losing. I think we all have one thing. You know, like for my friend, it's always her cell phone. What is it for you? I'd love to hear from you. Send me a message using our app. Bobby Brown, my prerogative.

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Thanks for making us the soundtrack of your Sunday afternoon. With Suzanne Vega in excess and John Parr on the way, it's Cyndi Lauper in Time After Time.

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So this is exciting news. Billy Idol going to be getting a Lifetime Achievement Award at the next American Music Awards. Those are coming up on May 25th. 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

Hey, it's Cooper Fox, and if you're a big Star Wars fan like I am, you're going to be excited about this. They've sort of given us a second season premiere date for Ahsoka. Yeah, the Disney Plus show is going to return sometime in early 2027. I know, it's a little bit of a wait, but I'm sure it's going to be worth it.

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It's Cooper Fox. And as a big fan of the 1990s Friday movies, I'm excited about this. In honor of the 30th anniversary of the first Friday movie, Ice Cube and Mike Epps going to be doing a live stage show in California later on this year, which is going to include music and comedians, too. Should be a lot of fun. Billy Joel, it's Piano Man. It's

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0: All right, so we've been talking about the petty reason you broke up with someone. What was it for you, Caleb?
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0: Not gonna lie, that is a little bit of a petty reason.
1: Yeah, I know. 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So I called her back, and now we've been married for 7 years.
0: Well, I guess it all worked out in the end, didn't it?

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7: 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The Mandalorian returns with Grogu by his side, traveling across the stars, facing new dangers, while trying to hunt Imperial warlords. 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

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It is time to rewind coast to coast, nationwide, including Alaska and Hawaii. In just a few minutes, the lead singer of Journey talks about how he almost blocked the Sopranos from using Don't Stop Believin'. You'll hear that story after we rewind with the Red Hot Chili Peppers.

0: Red Hot Chili Peppers Rewind, and that brings us to the Rewind Artist Spotlight. Remember when the Sopranos used Don't Stop Believin' in the last episode of the series? It almost didn't happen. Why? Here's one of the guys who co-wrote the song, Journey's lead singer, Steve Perry.
1: Thursday before it airs on Sunday night, I told my publishers, I said, I won't say yes unless you get a phone call from somebody in David Chase's office or David himself. And she said, okay, let me.

You just call him back. So 4 o'clock, she calls me. She says, okay, you have to swear not to tell nobody. I promise, because I can't say yes unless you tell me. She tells me how it ends. She tells me nobody gets whacked. She says he does the whole story with the cutting back and forth, this and that. And all. I got the whole thing. Did not tell me they went to black. They did not tell me that. But that's okay, because I, like the rest of the country, when it went to black, I mean, what happened to my TV?

0: 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I'm Gary Bryan. Coming up next, the top five hits for the month of May 1987.
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Hi, this time for another Rewind Custom Top 5 Countdown. And this time, it's the five biggest hits for the month of May, 1987. Our fifth place hit, Lisa, Lisa, and Cult Jam with Head to Toe. Great song.

We're counting them down, the five biggest mega hits for the month of May 1987, right here on Rewind. In third place, I Just Died in Your Arms. Let's rewind with Cutting Crew.

We're counting them down for the month of May 1987. These are your top five hits. And in second place, a former Soul Train dancer makes it big. Looking for a new love. Here's Jody Wadley.

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Peter Schelling rewinds, and that brings us back to the pop culture quiz. 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